0: the Dark Horse Party presidential campaign headquarters. And here he comes now, the just elected standard bearer for the Dark Horse Party, one of the wealthiest men in the South. If I can just get him over to the microphone here for just a minute.
1: Say, fella, could you tell me which way it is to go to the...
0: Oh, here he is. Yes, Mr. President, we're on the air, you know.
1: Oh, excuse me, I didn't know what the sound.
0: There are several million people listening to us on the radio right now. May I interrupt you for just a few questions, sir? For instance, how do you feel now, just after winning the nomination?
1: I won?
0: Yes, yes, you did.
1: Well, what do you think on that? See how it pays to give a big donation to our church?
0: Tell me, sir, in your opinion, based on things you've heard, what do you think Khrushchev's next move will be?
1: Khrushchev and his Russians are scrapping the entire Air Force with the missiles together. They're abandoning the Sputnik program, they're converting the battleships into pleasure yachts and adopting an entire all new policy stressing culture. The science will create and discover brand new kinds of flowers with pretty posies and dandy daisies.
0: Yeah, dandy daisies, yes, yes. Well, they do like dandy daisies.
1: You love them. They're crazy from daisies. You ain't got the least. They're building new fancy museums so the little children should have it to go.
0: Well, where did you hear all of this?
1: I didn't hear it any place. I just made it up. Yeah.
0: Now, what is your policy on foreign affairs?
1: Cancel them right out. No good. Mine brought a Sydney. He had a foreign affair with a Chinese girl. You shouldn't know from it. They made a wedding that you could go crazy from altogether. Did you ever eat a blintz with chopsticks? And presents. Our side gave money. Their side gave fortune cookies. Absolutely no foreign affairs.
0: I see.
1: Stop already with the ahas.
0: All right, all right, what are you getting so angry about?
1: I'm getting angry, dummy, because you're fogging up my glasses.
0: I'm a bit confused about something, sir. Perhaps you could help me out. As I'm glancing over my notes here, I'm trying to make out your name. I don't think I have it quite correct. Is this it, sir?
1: Let me look on the paper. Yeah, that's my name. Why are you making me problems? My name is Shapiro.
0: Oh, Mr. Shapiro.
1: Not Mr. Shapiro, dummy. Shapiro's my first name. That's how Jewish I am. My whole name is Shapiro Finkelstein. I even walk with a dialect.
0: And a rather pronounced dialect at that, I might add. Apparently, your family came from Europe or Palestine?
1: No. Puerto Rico.
0: Puerto Rico? Puerto Rico? I wouldn't have thought so with that accent.
1: Tell me, you'll stay in Puerto Rico a couple of weeks. You'll also come out with an accent.
0: How come your family left Puerto Rico to live in this country?
1: Well, the whole neighborhood was changing.
0: Have there been any famous men amongst your ancestors?
1: For hundreds of years, there was famous people in my family. As a matter of fact, I was named after my great-great-uncle on my father's side, Christopher Columbus.
0: What do you mean, Christopher Columbus? You were named after Christopher Columbus? Your name isn't Christopher Columbus, it's Shapiro Finkelstein.
1: His name was also Shapiro Finkelstein. Tell me, everybody knows he's changed his name.
0: Then why was it necessary for Columbus to change his name to Shapiro Finkelstein?
1: Well, in the first place, he had a little problem. After his Pantaloon factory went bankrupt.
0: A Pantaloon factory?
1: Certainly. He originated the fruit of the loom, Pantaloons. The jingle but they have for the business, that's what put him out of business, that jingle.
0: Jingle?
1: Yeah. In your fruit of the loom, Pantaloons, in any saloon you could function. And of course, you know, he discovered lots of other things, not just America.
0: Who, Shapiro Finkelstein?
1: No joke, Christopher Columbus.
0: Well, all right, what else did he discover?
1: Well, he discovered Columbus Circle.
0: Oh, didn't he have a large statue erected in his memory?
1: No, not in his memory. That statue he didn't make for himself. That statue he made for pigeons. That man, he loved pigeons so much, he was crazy about them little birdies. You don't know at least how he loved pigeons.
0: You mean to tell me that a man would go to all that trouble and expense just for pigeons? I mean, after all, they're only birds. They couldn't possibly appreciate...
1: Come on, what are you talking they couldn't appreciate? Till this very day, that statue is visited by hundreds and hundreds of pigeons, and they're all dropping off gifts.
0: Well, I'm very confused.
1: You're telling me you're confused. Oh, boy, are you mixed up. I bet you don't even know the actual reasons how come Isabella gave Columbus all that money to go discover our country.
0: I don't know, no.
1: Conned her right out from that money, because he had already a special kind of influence on that girl. He used to drive his horsey up to the castle in the middle of the night, hopped himself over a moat, strapped up a vine like Tarzan, gave himself a fancy leap over a balcony like a gazelle, which in itself was a very classy move. Until one time he caught them cute little bloomers, them pretty pantaloons, whatever, on a spear, but just happened to be hanging from the hand of King Ferdinand. Which, as you could understand, exposed the whole thing. And that's why I didn't get into the history books.
2: Oh, come on, Mr. Finkelstein. Are you suggesting that the discovery of America was merely an accidental result of a secret love affair?
1: How they carried on, that bear pussy Willows. Who are they carried on? She used to chirp to him, Shapiro, honey. Naturally, she was the only one who knew his actual name. She said, I dig you, baby, I want your lips. He said, forget my lips, I need your ships. She said, I love you, honey. He said, I need your money. She said, take off your coat. He said, I need better a boat. She said, come stay in my castle. He said, I need better your vessel.
2: Oh, heaven's sakes. How long did all this go on?
1: 18 years.
2: 18 years?
1: Certainly. He had to wait for America's Vespucci to discover America first.
2: Well, why didn't Columbus want to discover America first?
1: Dummy. He didn't want to go discover a country that would be called the United States of Finkelstein.
2: Well, tell me, Mr. Finkelstein, off the record, what do you suppose was the real reason he went to a queen for money to finance his voyage?
1: Because he didn't add a friend, a Chase Manhattan.
2: Did any other of your ancestors come over here amongst those first three ships?
1: What three ships? There was 10 ships, 10.
2: Sir, historical data clearly indicates that there were only three ships, the Nina, the Pinta, and the Santa Maria.
1: Yeah, dummy, and what about the HMS Ginzburg and the Moskowitz and the
2: All right. It's common knowledge that the ship's crew had to work extremely hard day and night for many weeks to actually navigate those flimsy vessels to this country.
1: Of course, certainly had to work them sailors very hard. But they were such a nice bunch of boys that Chrissy, he took pity on them because he was an extra considerate man, a regular teddy bear with them cute bloomers by the way. He wouldn't let them sailors work without no vacation at all, so he gave them off a whole day. Because with his luck, that day was Columbus Day.

0: Finkelstein, as your future presidential advisor, I must remind you that one of your most important functions is that you've got to build a presidential cabinet.
1: Certainly I'm building a cabinet. Bon to bon.
0: No, sir, I think you've missed my point. That's a responsibility wherein you appoint knowledgeable people to important posts such as secretaries of labor, defense, commerce, state.
1: No, Livingston, could I let you down a teddy bear like you with your cute cockeyed glasses? For those jobs, I've already decided to appoint Manny Wells, Megs Goldstein, Clara Rosenberg, Charlie Schlein, Monroe Goodman, Velville Hamilton, Larry Nunes.
0: I never heard any of these people. Are they sufficiently qualified to handle such an important position?
1: No, not at all. No qualifications whatsoever. But Epps, these people, they're my record distributors. And if I don't mention them, we wouldn't sell any albums.
0: Well, are you contemplating the formulation of any new cabinet posts not already in existence?
1: What are you talking? Could I be without a GGH?
0: I'm sorry, sir. I don't get the significance of that.
1: I got an Uncle Jaime, a dumpling of a man. But he's a job with dignity. He'll have a plush office with a desk 18 feet long, 6 telephones, original goggles hanging on the wall. And not just regular secretaries, but from the Playboy Club, 6 bunnies complete with Peter Cottontails. But above all, from anything else, he's got built-in 134 closed-circuit television sets focused on every harbor shipyard in the whole country. Now, mind you, in each harbor is a hi-fi stereo, loudspeakers, each one connected to a button in Uncle Amy's office.
0: I don't understand. What's this GGH?
1: Each time he'll see a boat leave a harbor, he pushes a button connected to the hi-fi stereos, and it screams out a holler. Gay as in the hay. Now, Governor, you understand GGH?
2: Good afternoon, ladies and gentlemen. This is Edward R. Furlow. I take you now to the press room and the first press conference of the new presidential nominee, Shapiro Finkelstein.
1: Good afternoon, ladies and gentlemen. We would like you to make this conference zip along at a snappy pace. So if you'll be so kind, you shall ask me your questions according to the rules. Raise your hand, stand up, and then ask the question. Now, the first question, please.
3: Al Krajewski of the Herald Times, Secaucus, New Jersey. Seeing that this is a press conference, I'd like to know what newspapers you read.
1: I read in particular the Christian Science Monitor.
3: Well, what do you get from the Christian Science Monitor?
1: A lot of phony looks in the subway, I'll tell you that. All right, you, sir. The next question, please.
4: And my name is Roger Blodgett of the Hobo News. President Truman plays the piano. Are you also interested in music?
1: Certainly, certainly.
4: Then can you sing Melancholy Baby?
1: Thank you very, very much. Next question, please.
5: My name is Clyde Williams of the Vermont Attack. We would all like to know your personal opinion about American culture and art.
1: No good. I don't like it. In the first place, you should never, ever read bad books that got sad stories. In the second place, you shouldn't go to unhappy movies. Eppen, I walked out in the middle of the Ten Commandments. I only saw 5.
5: You mean you walked out on the Ten Commandments because you didn't like it?
1: Not exactly I didn't like it. I walked out in the middle because I came in the middle. But getting back to what I was telling you, now listen carefully. The most important part from anything else, you mustn't, you dastn't, ever march yourself into a hospital and look on sick kiddies and old people dying.
5: But sure. What has all this got to do with art?
1: Because, dummy, when you'll be in a hospital looking on sick kiddies and old people dying, tears you right out of the art. Incidentally, you do a pretty good Walter Brennan. Next question, please.
6: Sir, may I be excused to go to the men's lounge?
1: Come on, lady, don't put me on. Next question, please.
6: I'm from the Dallas Morning Star.
1: Oh, a regular Texas cowpokey. Your name, please?
6: Jeff Nachen.
1: Well, hi, a huntsman. Next question.
4: My name is Roger Blodgett.
1: Well, yeah, I know all about it. Roger Blodgett, the whole bonus. I know all about it.
4: I want to ask you, do you sing Melancholy Baby?
1: Don't stop me up no riddles. I'm going to knock you right out the brains. Next question, please.
7: Mr. Kennedy of the Hyannis Port Ledger.
1: Oh, are you one of them famous Kennedy boys?
7: As a matter of fact, I am.
1: Well, you'll have to excuse me, my friend. Kindly come back in a few weeks when I'm doing the hiring.
7: No, actually, I'd like to ask you a question. You know, the former administration had an album about the president and his family poking good fun at them. Now, how would you feel if a similar album was made about you and your family during your administration?
1: Now, let me say that about this. So long, the album will be in a cover up platform which emphasizes progress. Going forward, with vigor.
7: You're aware, the star of the album was Vaughn Meader.
1: That's your answer right there. They did with Vaughn Meader, we will do with 2 meters.
8: And my name is Sean Ferguson of the Jewish Daily Forward.
1: Sean Ferguson? That don't seem to fit too well with a Jewish newspaper.
8: As a matter of fact, I'm Yiddish. You see, my grandfather, when he came over to this country and went to Ellis Island, he was asked his name, and he replied, Sean Ferguson.
1: Yes, certainly, Sean Ferguson. I got the whole thing.
8: Now the question, sir. Do you realize that in Washington, we're burdened with extremely serious traffic problems? Why, in Washington, D.C. alone, the statistics reveal that a man is hit by an automobile every 7 minutes.
1: That fella should get a tar altogether because he could get killed here. Next question, please. Wait, hold it a second. Hey, you missed him. What's with you waving your hand in the breeze over there? Why don't you stand up and be recognized?
9: What's with you? What's the matter? You don't recognize me.
1: No, I don't. You look a little familiar, but I don't quite got you. I got it. Ginsburg, the Catskills.
9: Ginsburg, never in the Catskills.
1: Oh, Rappaport, Miami Beach.
9: Rappaport, never Miami Beach.
1: Oh, now I know, certainly. Epstein, the Riviera.
9: Not Epstein, never the Riviera. I'm your brother, Sam, the next attorney general.
1: Next question, please.
4: My name is Roger Blodgett, the hobo. Can you sing Melancholy Baby?
1: Get killed with Melancholy Baby together. Now, next question, please.
10: My name is Malcolm Muveridge from the London Daily Express. The people from all over the world would like to know how you, Shapiro Finkelstein, decided to run for president.
1: Happens I flunked out from medical school.
10: By Jove, what's going to happen if you don't get elected?
1: Then I'll go back to my hobby, brain surgery.
10: But seriously now, do you actually have a hobby that you and your family enjoy?
1: What's the use talking? Certainly I got a hobby, a wonderful hobby, scuba diving.
10: Oh, is that a family-type sport?
1: That's got a couple dangerous things. The thing which you got to learn most in scuba diving is safety. Above all, safety first.
10: Well, what on earth do you mean, safety?
1: Well, for example, if you are swimming in the waters with fishes, where they got barracudas and sharks, you must always have someone with you. You dare ever, ever be alone.
10: You mean sort of like the buddy system?
1: Not exactly like this, but if you got with your buddy in the shark waters, you got at least a 50-50 chance that shark will attack your buddy. Also, if you'll give a look, turns out to be an extra angry shark, a bad shark. Then you turn around, you give your partner a nice little bite. So that shark, he should know what side you're on. Next question, please.
2: This is Clyde Williams again of the Vermont Attack. This is not exactly a political question, but I noticed that you have a very pointed Jewish dialect. And I understand that you're also a third-generation American here. How come you've retained the Jewish dialect?
1: In the first place, this is not a dialect. Everybody talks like this, everybody. But you don't seem to understand, dummy. Is that when I speak with this magnificent flowing rhetoric, this is the dialect. When I'm talking like this, this is already natural.
4: Roger Blodgett again, is the hobo. Melancholy Baby.
1: What's the matter, Bishop? You couldn't sit there quiet like a prince. I'm going to break you down.
4: Just tell me one thing. Can you or can you not sing Melancholy Baby?
1: Look, buddy, I cannot sing Melancholy Baby. That's old as to it.
4: Then how about showing us your belly button?

0: And after almost 3 years of his unique leadership, Richard Nixon surprised the nation with a new economic policy. My fellow Americans, as of today, I am announcing phase one of my economic program, a freeze on prices and wages. Some will say this will hurt the little guy most of all. But my friends, this will apply to your president as well. My income, of course, will be frozen at $200,000 a year. If people were surprised by the new economic policy, they were shocked by his complete about-face in foreign affairs.
1: Mr. Chang, it gives me great pleasure to report to you, my fellow Chinese American, that I plan to visit the home of your forefathers. It will give our two great nations the opportunity to put differences aside and rekindle an old and long-standing friendship. We can finally trust each other once again. And that is why I have come to you this afternoon.
2: So sorry, no tiki, no shirty.
0: Richard Nixon shows his greatness in many ways. First of all, by admitting that no man is an island unto himself. No man can stand alone when he needs help. He is not afraid to ask for it.
1: Now, Dick, what have you got to worry about in 1972? Well, let me see now. You could beat Muskie. You could beat Humphrey. That should be a cinch. You can beat McGovern. But of course, there are concerns about John Lindsay. You have to find a way to hurt him. Make him look bad. Really bad.
3: Operator, may I help you?
1: Hello, operator. Get me Nelson Rockefeller in Albany. And make that call collector. This is President Nixon.
3: Certainly, sir.
4: This is Nelson Rockefeller. The governor of the state of New York and the owner of Puerto Rico.
3: I have a collect call from President Nixon.
4: I'll tell him to call back after 6 o'clock.
1: Tell him it's very, very important.
4: All right, operator, but let me know when 3 minutes are up, please.
1: Hello, Nelson?
4: What's the problem, Dick?
1: As you know, I will be running for another 4-year term in 1972.
4: I know. We all know. Who doesn't know? Everybody knows.
1: And frankly, I'm concerned about Mayor Lindsay. He just might be a candidate against me, and he could be tough to beat. He's intelligent. He's great on The Tonight Show. I've watched him. He and Pat. He's tall. He's good-looking in his own way, of course.
4: Anybody, in my opinion, would look very good standing next to all that garbage all at a time.
1: Rocky, let's not mince words. How do I get Lindsay?
4: Well, the most important thing to do when you stop Lindsay Drive is to get in touch immediately with the Kornfeld Company in Trenton, New Jersey. They make artificial snow. I spent $10 million with Kornfeld in Queens alone. I tell you, Kornfeld's a genius. His snow never melts. They tried everything. They TNT'd it, nothing. You couldn't move it with a blowtorch. The people were going nuts in Queens, I tell you. They were up to the pipics in snow. I left them. They wanted to kill him.
1: That is the weirdest story that I have ever heard in my entire life.
0: Rocky, I have underestimated you. You're deceptive. Unscrupulous. Absolutely without principle. In short, my kind of people.
5: Richard Nixon is not alone in his crucial daily decisions. He has the aid of Henry Kissinger, a man who is in excellent control of his mind, but unfortunately, not of his carnal desires. I paid him a call recently to discuss this very subject.
6: Oh, come in, come in. How nice to see you again, Reverend Graham. What brings you here tonight?
5: Frankly, Henry, I'm very disturbed. Stories have reached my ears that you've been openly running around with women from all walks of life.
6: Oh, you came here to talk about women, thank God. I thought you were going to try and convert me again.
5: Don't you realize with all your carousing, you are tainting the image of our beloved president?
6: What would you like me to do, take cold showers? My brain is for Nixon. My body is for women. One day I got them confused. Don't ask me what happens.
5: Henry, you should sit down and read the good book.
6: I read a good book last night. The Sensuous Man, I loved it. There's a part in there, listen to this, where they tell you to put whipped cream on.
5: I don't want to hear about that. It seems for the time being your body is lost to the devil. But the least you can do is stop spending money carelessly on these Jezebels while the president is trying to fight a recession.
6: What would you expect me to do? Take Jill St. John to McDonald's? Reverend, speaking about economizing, those are pretty nice threats you've got on there, boy chick.
5: How dare you? The truth is I never bought any of these suits, Henry. They felleth from out of the sky. And I put them on it and they fitteth me perfectly. To tell you the truth, I'd rather walk around in rags than sandals. But I look so much better in a $300 suit. Good night to you, sir.
1: Mr. Graham's wardrobe by Dmitri of Italy.
5: As election 72 approaches, a voice from the South rises once again.
1: Well, this is George Wallace. I read where Mr. Muskie doesn't think he could win with a Negro running mate. And I'm going to say something that might surprise you. I would not have any objection to a Negro vice president as long as he kept the White House lawn trim and came in every Thursday to do the windows.
5: Meanwhile, the loyal opposition was plotting against our beloved leader.
7: This is Senator Fulbright. Edmund, Hubert, Theodore, I think we're all here for the same purpose. Let's agree on the kind of candidate we want. Chetty, what is your opinion?
8: I have been asked if I will run for the presidency in 1972. I will not run. This is unequivocal, irrevocable, and unchangeable. I cannot run. I have a bad back. However, I can walk comfortably to wherever I have to go.
5: I firmly believe this country is seeking a new image, a young image, an image of wealth and greed.
8: In short, a candidate who's never suffered the albatross of defeat. A man who would demonstrate his courage by opposing a war before it was politically fashionable.
7: A gentleman, I can find logic in what Theodore said about the war. Edmund, when did you come out against the war?
8: I came out against the war on Moratorium Day. But it was early on Moratorium Day, well before noon. Not like some political opportunists who waited till 5-6 in the afternoon.
7: What brought you to your change of heart, Edmund?
8: I was persuaded by thousands of dedicated, inspired, singing young Americans who were storming my office and breaking down my door.
9: Well, just let me say this about the war. I think this war has been very unfair to all of the candidates. Especially me. I like the other wars much, much better. World War II, now there was a war you could trust. It had its good guys and it had its bad guys. A lot of great tunes came out of that war. Mrs. Humphrey and I still sing some of those songs to this day. And I ask you, gentlemen, name me one good song that came out of Vietnam.
8: As usual, Hubert, you're confusing the issue. We're not here to discuss songs. We're here to decide what kind of candidate people will vote for next year. And I think the people of the United States are just like the people of Massachusetts. They weigh all the issues very carefully, and then they go into the polling booth and vote for the best-looking candidate.
9: If you're trying to say that Nixon and Agnew were better looking than we were, I won't swallow that piece of pudding. And I'll have you know I look better now than I ever did. I'm going mad, I'll have you know. I'm growing sideburns. One's already right in there, and I just expect the other one by spring. I've lost weight, I'm getting down. I've been on Dr. Stillman's water diet. I've never felt better in my life. When I wake up in the morning, I say, whoopee. When I go to bed at night, I say, yippee. And when I wake up in the middle of the night, I say, pee-pee. That's right. I get more joy and happiness from my pee-pee than I do from my whoopee or my yippee. Though I must confess quite often it's easier to come out with a good whoopee or a good yippee than a good pee-pee. And Lyndon Johnson isn't going to tell me anymore when a whoopee, when a yippee, and when a pee-pee. Well, what do you think now, Senator Fulbright?
7: I think you better do something about your pee-pee.

0: July 5th, 1787. The Grand Convention Select Committee that had worked over the 4th brings back its celebrated compromise, the lower branch of the legislature to be based on population, and in the upper branch, each state to have an equal vote. James Wilson doesn't like it at all.
1: The committee, gentlemen, have exceeded their powers.
0: Madison is aghast.
2: An unhappy dilemma. Two-thirds of the inhabitants of the Union are to please the remaining one-third by sacrificing their essential rights.
3: I have no hesitancy in saying that the form as well as the manner of the report is objectionable.
0: Governor Morris, Pennsylvania, is fierce in his disapproval. The tall boy, they call him. 35, shrewd, sophisticated, an aristocrat lawyer with a wooden leg. It does not diminish his reputation with the ladies.
3: I came here as a representative of America. This country must be united. If the small states do not yield, there will be civil commotion. Scenes of horror will result that cannot be described. If persuasion cannot unite this country, the sword will.
0: Mr. Bedford, Delaware?
4: Perhaps I ought to apologize for some of my earlier remarks. I am a lawyer, and warmth is natural and sometimes necessary in my profession. But there is no apology for Mr. Governor Morris's threats of the sword uniting.
5: Colonel Mason.
6: Gentlemen, there must be some accommodation on this point.
0: Colonel George Mason, Virginia, is 62, a planter aristocrat. He owns about 300 slaves. Yet he drafted Virginia's famous Declaration of Rights, which proclaimed the natural freedom and equality of all men.
6: Objections, but it's preferable to an appeal to the world by different sides, as some gentlemen have talked about. It could not be more inconvenient for any gentleman to remain absent from his private affairs than it is for me. But I would rather bury my bones in this city than expose the country to the consequences of a dissolution of this convention without anything being done.
0: To avoid a showdown, the delegates drift to other questions. Slavery, admission of new Western states. Wilson and Governor Morris, the two Pennsylvanians, split on the share of power new states should have. Morris, a man of wealth and property, wants the Atlantic states to keep a majority of votes.
3: It must be apparent that the Western lands will not be able to furnish men equally enlightened to share in the administration of our common interests. The busy haunts of men, and not the remote wilderness, is the proper school of political talent.
0: Wilson disagrees. Is he thinking of his own heavy speculation in Western lands?
1: Should not the majority of the people, wherever found, govern the minority in all questions? If the interior country should acquire this majority, it will not only have the right, but will take it whether we will or no. I do not agree. Property is the sole or even the primary object of government and society. The cultivation and improvement of the human mind is the most noble object.
0: July 16th, the convention confronts the unavoidable. The delegates vote 5-4 to give the smaller states an equal vote in the second branch of the legislature. Governor Randolph of Virginia is about to take a walk.
7: Gentlemen, I think we are unprepared to discuss this subject further. The time has come for the large states to consider the proper steps to be taken in the present solemn crisis of the business, and for the small states to deliberate the means of conciliation. Let the convention stand adjourned.
8: What?
0: Patterson of New Jersey.
9: If the governor will put that in a formal motion, I will agree. The small states will not conciliate on any other ground than that of an equal vote in the second branch. Let the convention stand adjourned. Let the rule of secrecy be rescinded. We will consult our constituents.
0: General Pinckney, South Carolina.
6: Does the governor mean an adjournment for the day or an adjournment sine die? I could not possibly think of going all the way to South Carolina and returning again to this place.
7: General, I have in mind only...

0: The Union of Large States against the compromise.
1: I agree with you.
2: The battle for the mode of electing the executive now begins in earnest. The target, Resolution 9, a single executive chosen by the national legislature. Governor Morris proposes something far more radical.
3: Mr. President, I move to strike out national legislature and insert citizens of the United States.
2: Wilson backs him immediately.
4: My particular objection to an absolute election by the legislature is this. The executive would be too dependent to stand as a mediator between the intrigues and sinister views of the representatives and the general liberties and interests of the people.
2: Roger Sherman, Connecticut, opposes election of the executive by the people.
5: The people, sir, will never be sufficiently informed of the characters of the men proposed for the executive. They will generally vote for some man in their own state, and the larger states will have the best chance of the appointment.
2: Virginia's Colonel Mason supports Sherman.
0: Gentlemen, I conceive it to be as unnatural to refer the choice of a proper character for chief magistrate to the people as it would to refer a trial of colors to a blind man. The extent of the country renders it impossible that the people can have the requisite capacity to judge of the respective pretensions of the candidates.
2: The motion for direct popular election of the executive is lost, but Governor Morris, in arguing for a second term for the executive, keeps hammering at the special relationship the chief magistrate must have to the people.
3: The executive magistrate should be the guardian of the people, even of the lower classes, against the great and wealthy, who in the course of things will necessarily compose the legislative body. If he is to be the guardian of the people, let him be appointed by the people.
2: If the executive is elected by the legislature, reason some of the delegates, he should not be eligible for re-election, for there is the danger of his trafficking with the legislators. Still, the same delegates are in a quandary, for they do not want to bar a good executive from a second term.
6: Mr. President.
7: Mr. King.
6: I do not like the ineligibility.
2: Rufus King, Massachusetts, 32, Harvard, married to an heiress.
6: If a man has proven himself fit for office, the Constitution should not exclude him from holding it. On the whole, I am of the opinion that an appointment by electors chosen by the people for the purpose would be liable to the least objections.
2: Wilson seizes the opportunity to go back to his original ideas.
4: The delegates seem unanimous in their wish not to have the legislature appoint the executive unless he be rendered ineligible a second time. I perceive with pleasure that my original proposal is gaining ground. An election immediately by electors or immediately by the people.
2: The large states favor the electoral method because they have more people. The small states lean to the choice of the executive by the national legislature, where they have an equal vote in one branch.
8: Mr. President.
7: Mr. Ellsworth.
2: Oliver Ellsworth, Connecticut, a small state man, tries a middle course.
5: I move as follows. Let me strike out the appointment by the national legislature and insert to be chosen by electors appointed by the legislatures of the states.
2: The motion is carried. But less than a week later, July 24th, the delegates have voted to reconsider. Then Washington recognizes William Churchill Houston, New Jersey.
9: I move that the executive be appointed by the national legislature instead of by electors appointed by the legislatures of the states.
2: The motion is seconded, and North Carolina's Williamson supports it.
10: Observe, gentlemen, we have lodged the executive power in one man. A single magistrate will be an elective king that will feel the spirit of one. He will spare no pains to keep himself in for life. And then he will lay a train for the succession of his children. It is pretty certain that we shall have a king at some time or other. And we ought to omit no precaution that will postpone the event as long as possible. And the only possible way to do this is to render the executive ineligible a second time and let the national legislature elect him.
2: Houston's motion that the national legislature choose the executive is carried 7-4. Now, obviously, to make him independent of the legislature, he must be

0: barred from re-election. Therefore, the delegates reason, the executive must have a long term in the hope that able men will serve longer. Maryland's Luther Martin.
1: I move that the appointment of the executive by the legislature shall be for 11 years.
2: I suggest 15 years.
3: Why not 20 years? That's the medium life for princes.
0: James Wilson relishes the predicament of the convention, floundering between election by the national legislature and the desire for a strong independent executive.

0: brother Attorney General, there was an uproar in some quarters over Robert Kennedy's qualifications for the office. In a speech before a club in Washington, the president referred to the controversy by saying, "I see nothing wrong with giving Robert some legal experience as Attorney General before he goes out to practice law." And there were other occasions when Mr. Kennedy spoke about his large family, as in two press conferences and a speech at Fort Worth, Texas.
1: The people of Florida are hoping that you and your family will again spend Christmas with them. Can you tell us what your present plans are, sir?
2: My father and mother are going to Florida in December, and my wife and children hope to go there for Christmas, and if my situation here permits, I will go in Christmas. If the question is... result of some stories that the tourist business in Florida is off because of our difficulties, I don't think it'll be too, I hope it will not be too dangerous in Florida this year.
3: It's been a long time since the president and his family have been subjected to such a heavy barrage of teasing and fun poking and satire. I mean, there have been books on backstairs at the White House and cartoon books with clever sayings and photo albums with balloons and the rest, and now a smash hit record. Can you tell us whether you read and listen to these things and whether they produce annoyment or enjoyment?
2: Annoyment. No, they produce... Yes, I have read them and listened to them. Actually, I listened to Mr. Meade's record, but I thought it sounded more like Teddy than it did me, but... So he's annoyed.
4: Mr. Vice President, Jim Wright, Governor, Senator Yarbrough, Mr. Buck, ladies and gentlemen, there are no faint hearts in Fort Worth, and I appreciate your being here this morning. Mrs. Kennedy is organizing herself. It takes longer, but of course she looks better than we do when she does it.
0: In 1963, President Kennedy made a sentimental journey to Ireland, the birthplace of the Fitzgerald clan. The Fitzgeralds, of course, were his family on his mother's side. As might be expected, the Irish greeted President Kennedy as one of their own, and his reception was overwhelming. He enjoyed every minute of his brief visit, and his remarks reflect his joy in being in the land of his ancestors. The first excerpt is from a speech he made before the Irish Parliament.
5: I am deeply honored to be your guest in the free Parliament of a free Ireland. If this nation had achieved its present political and economic stature a century or so ago, my great-grandfather might never have left New Ross. And I might, if fortunate, be sitting down there with you. Of course, if your own president had never left Brooklyn, he might be standing up here instead of me. This elegant building, as you know, was once the property of the Fitzgerald family. But I have not come here to claim it. Of all the new relations I have discovered on this trip, I regret to say that no one has yet found any link between me and a great Irish patriot, Lord Edward Fitzgerald. Lord Edward, however, does not like to stay here in his family home because, as he wrote his mother, Leinster House does not inspire the brightest ideas. That was a long time ago, however. It has also been said by some that fewer of the features of this stately mansion served to inspire similar features in the White House in Washington. Whether this is true or not, I know that the White House was designed by Hoban, a noted Irish-American architect, and I have no doubt that he believed by incorporating several features of the Dublin style, he would make it more homelike for any president of Irish descent. It was a long wait, but I appreciate his effort. There's also an unconfirmed rumor that Hoban was never fully paid for his work on the White House. If this proves to be true, I will speak to our Secretary of the Treasury about it, although I hear this body is not particularly interested in the subject of revenue.
6: When my great-grandfather left here to become a cooper in East Boston, he carried nothing with him except two things: a strong religious faith and a strong desire for liberty. And I'm glad to say, that all of his great-grandchildren have valued that inheritance. If he hadn't left, I'd be working over at the Albatross Company.
0: In an album of this kind, it is difficult to select the wittiest remark or funniest speech, but perhaps the best-known Kennedy witticism is this one, made on the arrival of President and Mrs. Kennedy in Paris in June 1961. Paris had greeted him enthusiastically, but his reception was mild compared to the wild enthusiasm for Mrs. Kennedy.
7: Chairman, Mr. Minister, Mr. Secretary of State, Ambassador Alphonse, Ambassador Gavin, Ambassador Bonnet, distinguished guests, ladies and gentlemen, I do not think it altogether inappropriate to introduce myself to this audience. I am the man who accompanied Jacqueline Kennedy to Paris, and I've enjoyed it.

0: America's prestige abroad will be just as high as the spokesmen for America allow it to be. Now, when we have a presidential candidate, for example, Senator Kennedy, stating over and over again that the United States is second in space, and the fact of the matter is that the space score today is 28 to 8. We've had 28 successful shots, they've had 8. When he states that we're second in education, and I have seen Soviet education, and I've seen ours, and we're not, that we're second in science, because they may be ahead in one area or another, when overall we're way ahead of the Soviet Union and all other countries in science. When he says, as he did in January of this year, that we have the worst slums, that we have the most crowded schools, when he says that 17 million people go to bed hungry every night, when he makes statements like this, what does this do to American prestige?
1: What I downgrade, Mr. Nixon, is the leadership the country's getting, not the country. Now, I didn't make most of the statements that you said I made. I believe the Soviet Union is first in outer space. We may have made more shots, the size of their rocket thrust, and all the rest. You yourself said to Khrushchev, you may be ahead of us in rocket thrust, but we're ahead of you in color television.
0: What will determine whether Senator Kennedy or I, if I am elected, was a great president? It will not be our ambition that will determine, because greatness is not something that is written on a campaign poster. The next president, as he leads America in the free world, can be only as great as the American people are great. And so I say, in conclusion, keep America's faith strong. See that the young people of America, particularly, have faith in the ideals of freedom and faith in God, which distinguishes us from the atheistic materialists who oppose us.

0: many who are listening in the eastern part of the United States will find that it is now about 3:15 in the morning. While there are still some results to come in, if the present trend continues, if Mr. Kennedy, Senator Kennedy, will be the next president of the United States. And I want to say that One of the great features of America is that we have political contests that are very hard fought, as this one is hard fought, and once the decision is made, we unite behind the man who is elected. I want Senator Kennedy to know, and I want all of you to know, that certainly if this trend does continue and he does become our next president, that he will have my wholehearted support and yours too.
1: The election may have been a close one, but I think that there is general agreement by all of our citizens that a supreme national effort will be needed in the years ahead to move this country safely through the 1960s. I ask your help in this effort, and I can assure you that every degree of mind and spirit that I possess will be devoted to the long-range interests of the United States and to the cause of freedom around the world. So now my wife and I prepare for a new administration and for a new baby. Thank you.

0: We are here today to inaugurate the 35th president of this Union of Free People. It is my high honor to begin this event by presenting the United States Marine Band, which will play a song we all cherish. America the Beautiful.
1: Have a ball.

0: of you. Christ the wheel on the ship of state. Put thy hands in his hands. Put thy spirit in his heart. Put thy justice and peace, the work of justice, in all its programs. And let this land and all lands go forward under thy guidance to his leadership and with our cooperation to new frontiers for the welfare of our nation and all nations in peace, in progress, and prosperity. Amen. In the name of the Father, and of the Son, and of the Holy Ghost. Amen.
1: Now I have the honor to present one of America's most distinguished poets who will deliver an original composition, Mr. Robert Frost.
2: This is dedication. Something.

0: This afternoon, following a series of threats and defiant statements, the presence of Alabama National Guardsmen was required on the University of Alabama to carry out the final and unequivocal order of the United States District Court of the Northern District of Alabama. That order called for the admission of two fairly qualified young Alabama residents who happen to have been born Negro. I hope that every American, regardless of where he lives, will stop and examine his conscience about this and other related incidents. This nation was founded by men of many nations and backgrounds. It was founded on the principle that all men are created equal, and that the rights of every man are diminished when the rights of one man are threatened. This is not a sectional issue. Difficulties over segregation and discrimination exist in every city, in every state of the Union, producing in many cities a rising tide of discontent that threatens the public safety. Nor is this a partisan issue. In a time of domestic crisis, men of goodwill and generosity should be able to unite regardless of party or politics. This is not even a legal or legislative issue alone. It is better to settle these matters in the courts than on the streets, and new laws are needed at every level. But law alone cannot make men see right. We are confronted primarily with a moral issue. It is as old as the scriptures and is as clear as the American Constitution. The heart of the question is whether all Americans are to be afforded equal rights and equal opportunities, whether we are going to treat our fellow Americans as we want to be treated. If an American, because his skin is dark, cannot eat lunch in a restaurant open to the public, if he cannot send his children to the best public school available, if he cannot vote for the public officials who represent him, if in short he cannot enjoy the full and free life which all of us want, then who among us would be content to have the color of his skin changed and stand in his place? Who among us would then be content with the counsels of patience and delay? 100 years of delay have passed since President Lincoln freed the slaves, yet their heirs, their grandsons, are not fully free. Now the time has come for this nation to fulfill its promise. The events in Birmingham and elsewhere have so increased the cries for equality that no city or state or legislative body can prudently choose to ignore them. The fires of frustration and discord are burning in every city, north and south. Where legal remedies are not at hand, redress is sought in the streets, in demonstrations, parades, and protests, which create tensions, threaten violence, threaten lives. We face, therefore, a moral crisis in the country and the people. It cannot be met by repressive police action. It cannot be left to increase demonstrations in the streets. It cannot be quieted by token moves or talk. It is a time to act, and the Congress, and your state, and local legislative body, and above all, in all of our daily lives. It is not enough to pin the blame on others, to say this is a problem of one section of the country or another, or to deplore the facts that we face. A great change is at hand, and our task, our obligation, is to make that revolution, that change, peaceful and constructive for all. Those who do nothing are inviting shame, as well as violence. Those who act boldly are recognizing right, as well as reality.
1: Two thousand years ago, the proudest boast was Civis Romanus Sum. Today, in the world of freedom, the proudest boast is Ich bin ein Berliner.
0: I speak to you tonight in a spirit of hope. 18 years ago, the advent of nuclear weapons changed the course of the world, as well as the war. Since that time, all mankind has been struggling to escape from the darkening prospect of mass destruction on Earth. In an age when both sides have come to possess enough nuclear power to destroy the human race several times over, the world of communism and the world of free choice have been caught up in a vicious circle of conflicting ideology and interest. Each increase of tension has produced an increase of arms. Each increase of arms has produced an increase of tension. In these years, the United States and the Soviet Union have frequently communicated suspicion and warnings to each other, but very rarely hope. Our representatives have met at the summit and at the brink. They have met in Washington and in Moscow, in Geneva, and at the United Nations. But too often these meetings have produced only darkness, discord, or disillusion. Yesterday, a shaft of light cut into the darkness. Negotiations were concluded in Moscow on a treaty to ban all nuclear tests in the atmosphere, in outer space, and underwater. For the first time, an agreement has been reached on bringing the forces of nuclear destruction under international control. The achievement of this goal is not a victory for one side. It is a victory for mankind. It reflects no concessions either to or by the Soviet Union. It reflects simply our common recognition of the dangers in further testing. This treaty is not the millennium. It will not resolve all conflicts or cause the communists to forego their ambition or eliminate the dangers of war. It will not reduce our need for arms or allies or programs of assistance to others. But it is an important first step, a step towards peace, a step towards reason, a step away from war.

0: the proudest day in the history of Fort Worth and Tarrant County. And now it is my high honor and great privilege to present to you the greatest Texan of them all, who has reflected more glory and credit upon the Lone Star State, done more good for the Lone Star State, served the nation more admirably than any other Texan in the history of our state, the Vice President of the United States, Lyndon B. Johnson. Congressman Wright, Mr. President, Senator Yarber, Governor Connally, ladies and gentlemen, it is my high honor and my great privilege to present to the good people of Fort Worth our able, our beloved, our fearless leader of the United States and all the free world, the President of the United States.
1: Mr. Vice President, Jim Wright, Governor, Senator Yarborough, Mr. Botka, ladies and gentlemen, there are no faint hearts in Fort Worth, and I appreciate your being here this morning. Mrs. Kennedy is organizing herself. It takes longer, but of course she looks better than we do when she does it. But we appreciate your welcome. This city's been a great Western city, the defense of the West, cattle, oil, and all the rest. It has believed in strength in this city, and strength in this state, and strength in this country. What we're trying to do in this country and what we're trying to do around the world,
2: receive you at your coming.

It is a time to begin again. And that is why I run for president. And that is why I ask for your help. As we stand here today, brave young men are fighting across the ocean. Which of them might have written a great symphony? Which of them might have cured cancer? Which of them might have played in a World Series or brought laughter to all of us from a stage? Which of them might have built a bridge or a university? Which of them might have taught a small child? Which of them would have given something that is irreplaceable to the United States? I believe that it is our responsibility to make sure that those men live, and it is on that basis that I run for President of the United States.

0: quite clear that we can work together in the last analysis, and that what has been going on within the United States over the period of the last 3 years, the divisions, the violence, the disenchantment with our society, the divisions whether it's between blacks and whites, between the poor and the more affluent, or between age groups, or on the war in Vietnam, that we can start to work together. We are a great country, a selfish country, and a compassionate country. And I intend to make that my basis for running in those two. What I think all of these primaries have indicated, if I can just take a minute or 2 minutes more, if you'd like. What all of these primaries have indicated, and all of the party caucuses have indicated, whether they occurred in Colorado or Idaho or Iowa, wherever they occurred, it was the people in the Democratic Party and the people in the United States wanted change. And that change can come about only if those who are delegates in Chicago recognize the importance of what has happened here in the state of California, what has happened in South Dakota, what happened in New Hampshire, what happened across the rest of this country. The country wants to move in a different direction. We want to deal with our own problems within our own country, and we want peace in Vietnam. What we're going to do in the rural areas of our country, what we're going to do for those who still suffer within the United States from hunger, what we're going to do around the rest of the globe, and whether we're going to continue the policies that have been so unsuccessful in Vietnam of American troops and American Marines carrying the major burden of that conflict. I do not want to, and I think we should move in a different direction. Mayor Doty has just sent me a message that we've been here too long already. My thanks to all of you, and it's on to Chicago, and let's move on.
1: Mr. Humphreys, in his background in you as far as the delegate votes go,
2: just go, he's Dr.

0: Well, near the end of Senator Kennedy's victory speech, I was standing in the embassy room, and I moved over towards the kitchen, and I waited for him at the kitchen doors. And finally, when he came, we walked through the doors together. I took a couple steps, and I said, "Senator Kennedy." He didn't hear me. He was moving very briskly. And so I said it again louder, and he heard me this time. He turned around to his right, and I handed him 17 8x10 pictures of him in a manila envelope. I watched him for a second, but I turned around to leave. I walked for 5 seconds, and I heard 3 bangs, and I saw this man falling backwards in it.
1: I recognized him from being on the stage, but I didn't know.

0: There were new stars.
1: Those of you who are thinking of avoiding the English traffic jams and are planning a continental coach trip, beware.
2: Sit down, 18. Sit down, sit, sit. That's your last warning, 18, next time I strap you in. My God, 8 hours in a coach and you're hysterical. What are you going to be like in 3 days? Pull yourself together, man. You've only seen 5 capitals. You've got another 18 to go. Right, wake up, 12, wake up. Now, in 20 minutes, we will be leaving Italy and entering Switzerland, which is a different country. So finish your spaghetti, throw the cans out of the window, and put the primer stoves back under your seats. You may now open your souvenir plastic bags marked not to be opened till Italy. You'll find a small green plastic replica of the Tower of Pisa. Don't try and stand it up. It's made that way. Now, in half a minute, we'll be crossing the border. You don't need your passports here. We've got a special arrangement. They just stamp the coach. We're in Switzerland. Now, Switzerland is famous for its mountains, cheese, clocks, and chocolate. Nothing else. Open your plastic bags marked Switzerland and you'll find a small piece of chocolate. Eat it up quickly. We're not here long. It's a small country. Right, now wake up, 12. Wake up. There's another capital coming up in a moment. I warned you all before. If you miss a capital, you do the whole tour again. Now,

0: 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John Peel came across the undertones.
1: The Radio 1 session consists of four numbers recorded in a BBC studio in about half a day. Bands often claim that it's a huge honour to be booked. We usually get somewhere between 15 and 20 minutes of pretty neat stuff. We've had astonishingly few really poor sessions over the years, lists sent upon application, with a feel somewhere between a live concert and a studio recording. In September 1978, Terry Hooley of Good Vibrations Records in Belfast sent me an EP called True Confessions, and I called him back almost at once to ask whether the band could come to London to record a session for the programme. Unfortunately, they couldn't. They didn't have enough money, so I paid for them myself, the only time I've ever done this, so don't get your hopes up, to go into a studio in Belfast and record some songs.